This is John Morrison presenting this gospel broadcast, and over the next few minutes we will be having a little look at God's holy and precious word. And beginning our gospel broadcast, we have a lovely track indeed, I'll Fly Away.

1 John chapter 4 and verse 18. Perfect love casts out fear. The thought, committed love. When I understand something of Christ's love for me as a sinner, I respond with love for Christ, and that love includes emotions. But emotions come and go, and we must not allow them to mislead us. God loves us, whether we feel it or not. Christians who gauge their relationship with Christ only by their emotions seldom have a stable spiritual life. What makes the difference? It can be summarized in one word, commitment. Feelings come and feelings go, but commitment stays. The same should be true in a marriage. Those who have committed their lives to Christ may feel joy and gratitude and so on, but even when they don't have the feelings, the commitment keeps them true to Christ. This commitment not only keeps us faithful to Christ when we don't feel like it, it also keeps away negative emotions such as doubt and fear. John Witherspoon, the only cleric to sign the Declaration of Independence, once said, "It is only the fear of God that can deliver us from the fear of man." Perfect love casts out fear.

Well, I'd like to thank you very much indeed for your company, and please plan to tune in again at the same time tomorrow. And in the meantime, we conclude our gospel broadcast with a lovely piece of music.

This is John Morrison presenting this gospel broadcast, and over the next few minutes we will be having a little look at God's holy and precious word. And beginning our gospel broadcast, we have a lovely track indeed, I'll Fly Away.

2 Samuel chapter 22 and verse 2. The Lord is my rock and my fortress and my deliverer. The thought, a solid foundation. There is a song, the wise man built his house upon the rock. And the tremendous reality of the reading in that particular chapter of the Word of God, that the wise man does build his house upon the rock, the Lord Jesus Christ, and his word. For nothing built of any other substance will stand the test of time. Only what is built on the solid foundation of Christ will last. The Lord Jesus Christ said, everyone who hears these words of mine and does them is like a wise man who builds his house upon the rock. Are you listening to God's word and putting it into practice every day? The hymn writer penned a lovely hymn. My hope is built on nothing less than Jesus' blood and righteousness. I dare not trust the sweetest frame, but wholly lean on Jesus' name.

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And in the meantime, we conclude our gospel broadcast with a lovely piece of music.

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A warm welcome to our program, Prophecy for Today, where we study biblical prophecy and its application to our daily life. It's a wonderful day to worship God. I'm William Steves. Let's pray. Dear Heavenly Father, how we praise you for your kindness to us. You continually pour out new blessings and shower us with grace. We pray you would help us to grow as we hear the proclamation of your word today. And it's in Jesus' name we pray. Amen.

Maranatha, friends, the Lord is coming. Ezekiel 2, 3-5. And he said unto me, Son of man, I send thee to the children of Israel, to a rebellious nation that hath rebelled against me. They and their fathers have transgressed against me, even unto this very day. For they are impudent children, and stiff-hearted. I do send thee unto them, and thou shalt say unto them, Thus saith the Lord God. And they, whether they will hear, or whether they will forbear, for they are a rebellious house, yet shall know that there hath been a prophet among them. As God sends Ezekiel to the Israelites, he tells Ezekiel that the people will likely not hear the word of the Lord. So why should Ezekiel go? God sends him nevertheless, because he wants them to have no excuse. Scripture says in Romans 1 that the truth of God is revealed to every man. And we likewise are called to proclaim God's truth, not just so people will repent, though we hope and pray to that end, but so that they will be held inexcusable before the judgment of God. Do not lose heart. Although your ministry may seem stifled, nevertheless God is still on the throne, and he is in control as we go and proclaim his truth. Today's letter comes from Kenya. Our listener writes, I pray that the Almighty God will bless you as you continue to spread his good news through the radio. May you be blessed with grace and peace. Thank you for your faithful prayers, listener. May you likewise be blessed by the grace of our Lord. 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I'm William Steves. 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

0: And now, the familiar voice of Pastor Perry F. Rockwood, who is at home with the Lord.
1: Shall we pray? Father, we bow before thee today and are so thankful for the fellowship that we have with thee and with one another. And I pray right now for each one listening in. Thou dost know the need of every heart. I pray for those not saved, those who are religious but lost. Oh, today, for the power of the Holy Spirit to show them that there's only one way into heaven, and that way is the Lord Jesus Christ. I ask it in his name. Amen. We're thinking of Matthew 24, which speaks primarily of the coming of Christ to the earth after the tribulation period. The disciples asked Jesus, "What shall be the sign of thy coming?" And he pointed out, first of all, deception. And there's great deception today, for I feel that the stage is being set for the rapture, the coming of the Lord. And then he said there'd be wars and rumors of wars. All these things must come to pass, but the end is not yet. Now, we know there's an increase of wars today, but that will not signal that the end is yet. Sin will need to run its full course. Other things have to happen before the second coming. And so we're still looking for the Lord to come, and we're not expecting the world to get any better, friends. We're expecting the world system to get worse and worse, to get away from God more and more, like the days of Noah. Now, the third sign that Christ talked about here was devastation. Matthew 24:7, nation shall rise against nation. And, of course, kingdom are going to rise against kingdom. And, of course, there'll be famines and earthquakes. Yes, they will occur in staggering proportions all over the earth. There shall be famines and troubles, Mark 13:8. Luke 21:11, great earthquakes. Now, Matthew didn't mention pestilences, but Luke did. And so we realize that pestilence are diseases and plagues. And I believe the AIDS plague today is a part of the judgment of God, and I believe it's primarily caused by sin. And the wages of sin is death. The wages of sin is death. And so even though we see all these things happen all around us, they're going to happen even in a greater way in the days to come. The terrible events of the end times will happen in various places. Matthew 24:7. They won't happen here and there from time to time. They will come in large doses in many places at the same time. And, of course, the AIDS disease is happening all over the world. All over the world. The Lord alone is restraining sin and the effects of sin in this age. And, of course, that preserves the earth. But when he removes his restraints in the rapture of the church, the tribulation will really begin. 2 Thessalonians 2 confirms that God will restrain sin until that wicked one be revealed. After that, the earth won't be able to handle the evil of the people in it and will begin to crumble. Revelation 9 says that during the tribulation, many of Satan's demons will be released from the bottomless pit. God will allow them to do signs and wonders that will deceive the wicked. And of course, people today, what all are interested in is signs and wonders. Now in earthquakes, Revelation 6:12, John says, "I beheld when he had opened the sixth seal, and though there was a great earthquake." Revelation 16 says there were voices and thunders and lightnings, and there was a great earthquake, such as was not since men were upon the earth, so mighty an earthquake and so great. Every island fled away, and the mountains were not found. Revelation 11:13 says, "The same hour was there a great earthquake, and the tenth part of the city, Jerusalem, fell. And in the earthquake were slain of men 7,000, and the remnant were terrified." Yes, the end times will be characterized by earthquakes. And even in the last few months, we've seen more earthquakes recorded than ever before. And then Jesus speaks of famine in Revelation 6:6, when the third seal is broken. During the tribulation period, I heard a voice in the midst of the four living creatures say, "A measure of wheat for Adarnius, and three measures of barley, and see thou hurt not the oil in the wine." Those who have oil and wine will be the rich, and everyone else will have to eke out a living. Now a denarius is a one day's wage, and a measure of wheat is 1.5 pints. During the tribulation, one day's wages will earn only a small amount of grain. Food will be scarce. Famine conditions will reach disastrous proportions. Verse 8 says that 1/4 of the world's population will be killed by the sword and by hunger. Many people will starve to death. And we can see all these things coming to pass. You can see in Revelation 8, verse 7, my, the destruction of vegetation that will make that famine even worse. And you can go through the verse 12 there. You'll see that the cycle of day and night will be thrown off. And so this will do great harm to the crops. And all of this is an indication that the coming of the Lord draweth nigh. Friends, I believe this with all my heart, that the bottom line of Christianity is our faith and hope in God. Our faith and hope in God. My, it's so wonderful in these days of waiting. It's so wonderful to have the presence of the Lord and the hope of His Word. You know, we don't have to complain. The Bible says, in everything give thanks. Everything give thanks. And the Bible says, all things work together for good to them that love God, to them who are the called according to His purpose. My, I believe that. If we love God, if we really love God, all things are working together for good. And I want to be an encouragement to you today. Oh, I just pray and trust that you'll put your complete trust in Christ. You can save that marriage. You can save that life. You can save that home. You can save that job. Friends, turn your life over to Christ today. We'd love to hear from you.
2: 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Our United States address, the People's Gospel Hour, Box 55862, Boston, Massachusetts, 02205. 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

And this is the old Trailblazer broadcast. This is Pastor Albert Pendarvis, pastor here at Radio Missions, where the gospel goes out on a regular basis, Monday through Friday here on the Trailblazer broadcast. We have other broadcasts, the Worship Hour, the Bible School, Sunday night, Wednesday night. And we have much to do here at Radio Missions. We have the Radio Bible and Book Room. I wish you'd write and get a catalog. We have the Old Divines here. And folks have come by and said, we don't know of another bookstore like this in the country. Well, that's true. But we're just happy to be back with you. We've come now to a new year, coming on down in a new year, 2016. Oh, my friend. Seems time gets away so quickly, doesn't it? Seemed like just like yesterday we were coming down to the close of the year. Now we're in the new year already. And this is the old Trailblazer broadcast. I want to just give you a little bit of information before I get started. Our subject is the Holy Spirit indwelling the believer, under the general theme, the work of the Holy Spirit. But I want to mention Radio Missions here. We've been here many, many years. Pastor L.R. Shelton was the founder of this work back there in New Orleans long years ago as pastor and the founder of this work. And he was the old original Trailblazer. And after Katrina, we moved here to Walker, about 100 miles from New Orleans. And the Lord has blessed us. We have a new chapel and a new bookstore and new facilities here. And the Lord has blessed us. And the Lord is blessing and saving one now and then. We don't see the masses of folks saved. I'm afraid we're never going to see those large turnouts like they had back there in Whitfield's day and other days, Spurgeon and all of those. I know they have those great crusades, they call them, but I don't see folks saved. I see them joining the church, so to speak. But that's for another study for another time. But let me just give you our mailing address is Radio Missions, Post Office Box 1810, Walker, Louisiana, 70785. But our website here, we have a website, radiomissions.org. You can go there and find a lot of information about us here. And then we also have a new facility that we just recently installed called Radio Missions Radio. If you go there on our website, you can look us up. You'll see there, tune in to Radio Missions Radio. That's a 24-hour, 7 days a week facility that we have. We play all of our regular services at their regular time. We have the old Trailblazer there, classic radio broadcast, classic sermons by Pastor Shelton, and we have good gospel music there. And it's gracious time. And if you have trouble finding it or locating it, write me or call me, and I'll help get someone to walk you through it. But this morning, we want to begin a new study on the Holy Spirit indwelling the believer, taking charge of our hearts and of our lives, and leading and guiding and directing God's child day by day. And it's just a gracious time. In Ezekiel 36:26, a familiar verse of Scripture many of you know by heart, he says, a new heart also will I give you, and a new spirit will I put within you. Then in the 27th verse, he says, and I will put my spirit within you. And in Romans 8:9, we find, now if any man have not the spirit of Christ, he is none of his. Now, therefore, when God saves an individual, a Holy Spirit comes there to dwell. Comes to dwell within. He is our constant companion. He is our indwelling salvation. He is our teacher, our guide. In salvation, the Holy Spirit imparts a new nature, according to 2 Peter 1:4. Makes us a new creature, according to 2 Corinthians 5:17. One of my favorite verses, I asked my folks to put that on my tombstone. It says, if any man be in Christ, he's a new creation. Let me stop right here and ask you this fine Monday morning. Are you a new creature in Christ? You know, I'm criticized a little bit for being maybe harsh sometimes or dogmatic sometimes. But my greatest aim is to bring you the truth, the raw truth. It's not been whittled to pieces and all. So one of the dogmatic things that we do here, I asked you, and I asked my congregation here on a regular basis, are you a new creature in Christ? You know, Brother Spurgeon back there many, many years ago, I read some of his books. I have a whole library of his.
And in one of his sermons, he said, you know, the old yellow dog in the backyard will know when you get saved. So I asked you this morning, will a yellow dog know that you get saved when you got saved? Will the old tomcat know when you got saved? Will he? Will your family know, my friend, when you get saved? Or will you be able to tell them, you know, the Lord saved your old daddy. The Lord saved your old mama. Give me a new heart. That's what the old troublemakers are saying. That's true. But, my friend, if you would, pay attention, would you, just for a few minutes? If any man be in Christ, he's a new creation. Not only does the Holy Spirit make this individual a new creature, a new man, but he makes a believer in Christ one. One individual, my friend, according to Ephesians 5. Flesh of his flesh, bone of his bone. Then, according to 2 Corinthians 11, 2, we are espoused unto one husband. Espoused. And then, according to 1 Corinthians 12, we are baptized into one body by the Spirit. And that body is Christ. Therefore, Christ becomes a living reality to the heart and life of the born-again believer. Oh, my friend, in regeneration, we become a new person. He says old things are passed away. Now, I know, before you jump up and scream and holler, I know that we live in the flesh. You and I do. The old trailblazer lives in the flesh. I have to get up in the morning. I'm out of my business that I used to have, but all of those times after the Lord saved me there, I had to get up and go to work. I had a bunch of men working for me. I had to deal with them on a regular basis. I had to attempt to make a living, make money, and all of those things, and you do too. You do. You have children in school. You have to see that they get their homework. You have to do those things, but all the while, there's a new person, a new individual, a new outlook on life. And I can't explain to you, but if you're saved, you know what I'm talking about. You're not the same old person. You don't haunt the same old places. I can remember that as well as if it was yesterday, how that my heart was changed, turned around, and I didn't care. I didn't long after those places. And I enjoyed life. I have three grown children now, five grandchildren and five great-grandchildren. I enjoy them. I love them. I go to the ball game with them when I can and take them places. And they love me and their mother. And we just enjoy living. Now, does that mean that we don't ever have a quarrel or a settee? No. No, I had a man tell me that his mom and daddy never had an argument in their life. They've been married 60 years. I said, well, it's two things. Either one of them dominates the other, or either you lying, one or the other. Because I've been married 65 years, and I know what it is, my friend. We're still in the flesh, but we have a new heart. That heart is the dominant factor in our life, in our bosom. I know that we walk out of God's will. But you know that one of the greatest comfort God's child has, my friend, is the scripture says, if we confess our sins, he's faithful and just to forgive us. Do you seek forgiveness? We sin enough in a day to send half the world to hell. But my friend, do you ask the Lord to forgive you, to cleanse you, to wash you anew every day, every morning? I have a saying here that I ask my folks. When you get up in the morning and put your feet on the floor, whether it be carpet or concrete or dirt, whatever, just sit there a moment. Sit there a moment, my friend. Ask the Lord. Tell the Lord, thank you, Lord. Thank you, Lord, for a good night's rest. Thank you, Lord, for a good bed to sleep in. Thank you, Lord, for a good wife that's up there now fixing breakfast and cooking. Thank you, Lord, for them. Well, you do those kind of things, my friend. That's what the new heart does. It's thankful. I know that we're living in an unthankful world. I know that. Folks don't thank each other for anything. But, my friend, let's make a habit. Let's make a habit. We need a lot of instructions, don't we? Thank you, Lord, for friends who love you. Thank you for your family. But, my friend, most of all, thank you for the blood. Thank you, Lord, for the blood that saves a sinner.
Old Trailblazer, thank the Lord for the blood, cleansing blood. Oh, my friend, let's get back to our study. That individual, listen, that when the Holy Spirit has brought that individual to Christ and made him a new creature, having delivered him from the power of Satan and brought him into the kingdom as of the Son of God, made an individual and him and in Christ one, he takes up his abode. The Holy Spirit takes up his abode in the heart and life of that believer. This great truth is set forth there in Romans 8:11. I don't know if you have your Bible right there handy, but if you don't, listen. Would you just listen? Tomorrow, have your Bible there. If you're at home, a lot of our folks are elderly and retired and got a Jim's Corner over there where you have your maybe your radio and your Bible and those things. But have your Bible there. But look at Romans 8:11. But if the Spirit of him that raised up Jesus from the dead is dead in you, listen. He that raised up Christ from the dead shall also quicken your mortal bodies by his Spirit.

0: God, and that the Spirit of God dwelleth in you? If any man defile the temple of God, him God shall destroy. For the temple of God is holy, which temple ye are. And in Romans 8 again we read, the Spirit dwell in you. And in 1 Corinthians 6:19, the Holy Ghost which is in you. We see here the word in describes the abiding presence of the Holy Spirit in the believer's body. The Holy Spirit is spoken of as the Spirit of Christ, according to Romans 8:9, for if any man have not the Spirit of Christ, he is none of his. Now, I'm often asked the question here, Pastor, can you tell if a person's saved or not? And we won't go into that. We'll take it up tomorrow. But I'll tell you this right offhand. I don't think it's hard. I don't tell people they're saved or lost. They ask me, do I know? No, I don't know. You know why? That's because that's between you and the Lord. But if any man have the Spirit of God, which dwelleth, you'll know it, my friend. And as Brother Spurgeon said, the old yellow dog in the backyard will know it, my friend. That's so great to know the Lord. Isn't it great to know the Lord? Old Trailblazer, praise the Lord. Old Trailblazer, coming on down to the end of life, won't be here too long. But I'm still here, and the Lord says, keep on till I say enough. And I would that you'd pray for him. Would you ask the Lord for the old Trailblazer? You don't have to know me by first name. You can call me. I'll talk to you. But I have folks write me, call me, say, Pastor, we appreciate the old Trailblazer. Just being honest with us, like just talking to us like our mother or dad would in the Lord. And remember, I'm here every morning at this same time, Monday through Friday. And remember, my mailing address, the old Trailblazer, Post Office Box 1810, Walker, Louisiana, 70785. Goodbye, and God bless you.
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and we're starting a new series titled Questions God Asks. Now, in the Bible, there are around 3,000 questions that are asked. Around 200 of those are asked by God himself. Now, God doesn't ask questions because he lacks knowledge or information. He asks them because often he wants to reveal something about us. He wants to expose our hearts, make us slow down, look inwardly. And so each session this week, we're going to take one question that God asks. We're going to look at the story, the context, and try to understand what is God trying to find out when asking this question. And so today we're going to start by looking right at the beginning of the Bible, Genesis chapter 3. And we're going to look at the first question that God asks in the whole Bible. And it's an important one because it doesn't just reveal something about man, it also reveals something about God himself. Now, before we dive into the specific question itself, we need to get an understanding of the story. How do we get up to the point where God asks this specific question, which we're going to get to? And we all know the story, don't we? God creates humanity in his image. They are distinct from the rest of creation, and they are commissioned. Rule, subdue the earth, bring the glory of God to all creation. And they were placed in the Garden of Eden, and God said, listen, you can eat from any tree in this garden, but you cannot eat from the tree of knowledge of good and evil. And then chapter 3 comes along, and the serpent comes into the garden, and the serpent starts to question what God had said. He says, did God really say? And so he begins to deceive and to introduce doubt. And then from there, Eve takes the fruit and eats it, and then gives some to Adam, who also eats it. And it's a whole mess. And then in verse 7, it says this, then the eyes of both of them were

opened, and they realized they were naked. So they sewed fig leaves together and made coverings for themselves. Then the man and his wife heard the sound of the Lord God as he was walking in the garden in the cool of the day. And they hid from the Lord God among the trees in the garden. Then the Lord God called to the man, "Where are you?" And I find this whole thing so wild, and we can be here all day pulling out certain parts of this narrative. But let's focus on that specific question. Where are you? And as I said earlier, this question actually exposes man, but also demonstrates who God is. Let me explain what I mean. And so after they ate from the tree, it says their eyes were opened and they realized they were naked. And so they sewed fig leaves together and made coverings for themselves. So after they ate from the tree, their eyes are opened and they saw with their newfound vision. And what was the first thing they saw? Themselves. This is important to note because the first thing Adam saw when he came into existence was God breathing into his nostrils. So Adam wakes up and he sees God. And we know that it says that God walked in the garden in the cool of the day. And even with the naming of the animals, Adam did it with God. The narrative shows us that Adam and Eve were completely God conscious in the garden. So he could see the world that he was living in through the lens of God. Everything Adam and Eve did was in perfect relationship, connection, fellowship with God himself. But the second they ate from the tree, they no longer saw him, they saw themselves. They saw their nakedness and made coverings and hid. And so after God asked this question of, "Where are you?" Adam says, "I heard you in the garden and I was afraid because I was naked and so I hid." I want you to notice something very important. He does not say, "I was afraid because I disobeyed your command or I knew that you'd be mad at me." He says, "I was afraid because I was naked." The question we have to ask ourselves is, was being naked a sin? God made them naked and said it was good. This detail is important because the Bible doesn't say he hid because he was conscious of breaking a command. Now, of course, that will be part of what's going on here, but he says specifically, "I hid and I was afraid because I was naked." So what happened? You see, Adam, with this newfound knowledge, he raised up judgment upon himself and he judged his nakedness as bad and hid. And this is what we do. You see, when we sin, when we mess up, when we count ourselves as unworthy, we hide away. And so this question exposes man because instead of going straight to the one who can fix it, they say, "I did something bad, so therefore I am bad." And you see, this is what shame does. It causes us to live inwardly. It causes us to blame ourselves. But then when we're exposed, start to blame others. We see, as you read from verse 12, that Adam first blames God, and then he blames Eve, and then Eve blames the serpent. It's a whole mess. But this question of where are you is not God asking where they are geographically. He already knew they were hiding in a bush. He was calling Adam out to say, "You do not need to hide yourself. You can come to me, and I can fix your problem." You see, how many of us can identify with this story? How many of us raise judgment upon ourselves and hide away, try to fix it ourselves? God is asking that question, "Where are you?" He's saying, "Come to me. I am the one who can solve this. I am the one who can fix this issue." And I think this is why this question doesn't just expose man and the issue that man is now facing. I think it also shows us who God is. You see, in that moment when Adam and Eve ate from the tree and sin entered into the world, God could have clicked his fingers and everything could have ceased to exist and then he could have started again. But you see, this question of "Where are you?" exposes the heart of God, that he loves his creation. He loves humanity so much that he wants to see humanity redeemed and come back into fellowship and relationship with him. And we start to see that journey take place from this moment. You see, this question of "Where are you?" is one to say, "Come into the light." And in verse 21, it says, "The Lord God made garments of skin for Adam and his wife, and he clothed them." You see, it's a shadow of what ultimately God will do, that he will send his son into the world to clothe people in his righteousness.
You see, this question of where are you? Is God saying, come out of hiding, come out of self-reliance, whatever has happened, bring it to me. It's a cry that God is extending today. Whatever you are facing, do not fear, do not worry, do not try and fix it yourself. Bring it to him. We have a God who can come and you can receive help in your time of need. It's only when we bring it to the light that true freedom can come. It's only when we bring it to the light that shame disappears. Think about Matthew 9, Mark 5, and Luke 8. It's the same story, the woman with the blood issue. And she says, if I can just touch the hem of his garment, I will be healed. She's not just suffering from a physical illness. There's also the shame. Also the stigma from society. But you see, she could have stayed hidden. She could have said, Jesus does not want to deal with me. He's got bigger fish to fry. She could have done the exact same thing as Adam and hide away and try to sort it out herself. But ultimately she says, no, I am going to touch him. And when she does, she's healed. And Jesus says, daughter, your faith has healed you. Go in peace and be freed from your suffering. See, it's only when she reaches out to him, it's only when she comes out of hiding, it's only when she brings it to the light that she's freed from the suffering, the oppression, and the pain. You see, this question of where are you is not God asking information on the geographical location of Adam. He's calling Adam out of hiding. He's calling Adam out of self-covering. He's calling Adam out of trying to sort it out himself. And he's saying, bring it to me, bring it to the light, and I will provide covering. I will provide help in your time of need. And the woman with the blood issue shows us exactly what happens when this question is asked of us and we respond. We can be healed. We can be freed. We do not need to live with the same stigma that the culture and society and ourselves put on us, but rather we can live in the light of who God is and who he's created us to be. This question of where are you exposes man, because we live in self-reliance. We live in self-covering, trying to fix things ourselves, but it also exposes the heart of God, that he is someone who wants to help us in our time of need. So reach out to him. Well, thanks very much for joining me here today on Bible Focus. I do hope you'll join me tomorrow at the exact same time.

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0: Have you ever been so overwhelmed by God's holiness that you suddenly become painfully aware of your own sin? Not because anyone pointed it out, but because the contrast was simply undeniable. That's exactly where Isaiah found himself. Swept into a vision of the throne room of God, he heard the seraphim cry, "Holy, holy, holy is the Lord of hosts." Today on Insight for Living, Chuck Swindoll continues his message from Isaiah 6, where we'll discover what God did next and why Isaiah's confession became the turning point of his entire life.
1: He spontaneously understands how distant he is from the one who is holy. He says, "Woe is me, I am ruined." Why, Isaiah? Why do you feel finished, ruined? Well, look, he tells us, I am a man of unclean lips, and I live among a people of unclean lips. My eyes have seen the King, the Lord of hosts. I live in the midst of a people who curse, and I curse. I went to a high school where the kids cussed. I never heard cussing at home. I thought for the first time in my life, hey, it's pretty cool. I think I'll try some of those words. My sister heard me. And in great sisterly fashion, she says, "I'm going to tell Daddy." All of a sudden, my lips were sort of clean all over again. I got in the Marine Corps and I heard familiar words again. Because in the Corps, that's what's part of a lifestyle. There isn't a sentence said without a cuss word. It's remarkable. I don't know why that makes you feel like a man, but for some, their vocabulary is so limited, they got to rely on those kind of words. If this is too shocking for you, I apologize, but I honestly believe that's Isaiah. I believe that's a struggle. I believe Isaiah is saying, "Lord, I say things when I shouldn't say them. Lord, I use words I shouldn't use. I lack control verbally. I am impatient with my tongue. And so when I hear these angels and when I see how separate you are from this lifestyle, being holy, I'm not worthy. I'm finished. You're done with me, I'm sure." The thing I appreciate about this is the spontaneity of it. There is no shaming statement from the throne of God. There is no wagging of a finger saying, "You ought to be ashamed of yourself." The man expresses his inadequacy, his lack of holiness, his filthy language, perhaps his habit of exaggerating or gossip. There are a dozen different ways we can have foul mouths. And he's standing guilty before a holy God. He's literally on holy ground. And he's exposed to the Holy One. Watch closely. Look at what happens. Then. I love connectives like that. Little four-letter word, then. Verse 6 begins. When? When you see then, ask when. Right after Isaiah's confession, "I'm a man of unclean lips and I dwell in the midst of a people of unclean lips. My eyes have seen the Lord of hosts." Then. There isn't any hesitation. There isn't even a word spoken. "Then one of the seraphim flew to me with a burning coal in his hand, which he had taken from the altar with tongs." Picture it in your mind. It's hard to imagine, but picture it. The seraph picks up this coal and reaches over, verse 7, and touches Isaiah's mouth with it. Listen. Does that help? All of a sudden, the moisture of his lips and the hot burning coal meet. Do you find it intriguing, as I do, that the coal touches his mouth? Well, of course. Why, that's where his sin is. I think it's magnificent how the Lord pinpoints things in our lives as we're in the presence of his people and the gathering of worship like this, all of a sudden, truth be told, you who have really entered into this message today, you're already turning over in your mind your area. And you know it, I don't know it, and that's good. I've got my own stuff to deal with, and they're going over in my mind. And I long for the cold to touch me at that area. I invite it. David wrote in Psalm 51:17, "A broken and a contrite heart, O God, you will not despise." I urge you to be as broken as Isaiah. I urge you to say, "Lord, this is my struggle. This is the unholy part of my existence. I've picked it up from the world system, and I've begun to perfect it. I'm around dishonest people, and Lord, I become a little, a lot dishonest. I don't tell the whole truth. Sometimes I hold back because it's a little easier to compromise. Lord, I am almost pure, but not altogether." By the way, speaking of that, I came across a very interesting bit of research. Let's say that something is 99.9% perfect. Okay? That's pretty good, huh? 99.9%. Okay? Would that be a problem? Well, according to this research, this year alone, the IRS would lose 2 million documents if it were 99.9% accurate. You say, well, some things are true, aren't they? And the next, do you know that 12 babies every day would be given to the wrong parents at birth? I mean, if 99.9% were accurate, the 0.1% would be 12 babies a day would go to wrong parents. You're thinking, maybe that's what happened to me. No, that's not fair. Look at this next one. 291 pacemaker operations would be performed incorrectly. 291 this year would be performed incorrectly. 20,000 incorrect drug prescriptions would be written and filled. 99.9. Is there any question why God is altogether completely holy? There's no room for anything less. Otherwise, he'd be unjust 0.1% of the time. And there'd be reason to blame and doubt and question. But there's none here. He touches my mouth. This holy God touches my mouth. Now, what is interesting, and hold your place here, is that Peter, who walked with Jesus in 1 Peter chapter 1, verse 14, writes a word of exhortation to his readers. 1 Peter 1, 14. "As obedient children, do not be conformed to the former lusts which were yours in your ignorance, but like the Holy One who called you," look at the words, "be holy yourselves also in all your behavior, because it is written, you shall be holy, for I am holy." When you misinterpret that, you think that has to do with the clothing you wear, or the music you prefer, or the car you drive, or the vacations you enjoy, as different from someone. It has nothing to do with the externals. It has to do with the inside part of our lives. It all starts with a transformation. We are transformed by the renewing of our minds. And you'll recall from that section in Romans 12, it is our holy act of worship. Look closely. Back to verse 7. This is from the Lord. "Behold, this has touched your lips. Your iniquity is taken away, and your sin is forgiven." Oh, is there any line better than that? "My son, I've heard your confession. Psst. Count on it. I've forgiven you that. your iniquity from these many, many days and months and years of this habit, taken away. Taken away. Only God can do that. How wonderful. Now, he's not through. Then, see the next one? Verse 8. When? Then. After that statement is made, then I heard a voice of the Lord saying, this is not an angel speaking, this is the Lord speaking, whom shall I send? I have a vast amount of work to do that you have no idea about. Whom shall I send? Who will go for us? Made me smile when I read that, because Isaiah is the only one in the temple. Reminds me of when I had my minor heart attack. Thank goodness it was minor. I never really had chest pains, but I felt it in my jaw, my teeth, down my neck, and under my arm. And I said to Cynthia early that Saturday morning, honey, I've got funny feelings. I've kind of broken out in a sweat. Something's wrong. She said, where does it hurt? And I said, right here. What side? On the left side. Boom! She set a new record for getting me in the car. And then she was in the car, and we drove quickly to the hospital. They checked my blood pressure, and it was out of sight, and they said, you're having a heart attack. And I couldn't believe it. I, to this day, I've never had chest pain, and including then. I thought, everybody that has a heart attack has chest pain. In fact, when I go to Dr. Cooper, and he's done my exam, and maybe thinks I'm not thinking seriously enough, he says, you know, I've had 7 people die in that chair you're sitting in. And I say to him, I'm changing chairs. I'm going to that next chair. Well, this was no laughing matter. There I was, flat down on the gurney, all alone in this room. The doctor is there. They poke this thing up my groin and goes, well, I probably shouldn't have put it quite like that, but not being a physician, they jammed this thing into me and all of a sudden said, you may want to watch it on the monitor. Oh, yeah, let's see what's on TV this afternoon. And then I say, is that me? The doc goes, there's nobody else in the room, which I thought was a rather smart remark. I'm the only one in here getting this thing jammed in my heart. This little stent. By the way, it's doing great. Thank God. Who will go for me? Whom shall I send? I'm the only one in here. And Lord, if you can cleanse my mouth, if you can take care of something that's been a plague most of my life, I want you to know I'm available. The magnificent thing about the holiness of God is it prompts us to be like Him. Lord, I want to be your spokesman. Lord, I want to be your servant. Lord, I want to be one who teaches this class. Lord, I want to be one who works with children. Lord, I want to serve you. I want to teach this Bible class. I want to have one in my home. Lord, if you can use an imperfect vessel and if you can cleanse me and forgive me, Lord, I want to use my voice to sing for you. I want to play my instrument to your glory. Here am I. Use me. And that's exactly what happened. He said, verse 9, go. Isn't that great? First two letters of the word gospel. One of my mentors used to say, you can't take the go out of the gospel. You don't take the gospel if you don't go. You don't share the gospel if you don't speak. You're not available to do the work of the gospel without involvement. Go. And for the record, the book is full of Isaiah's going all the way through chapter 66 before he dies a martyr. God's word is a two-edged sword. See it on the front of the pulpit? The Bible is open and the pulpit represents the declaration of God's word, the two-edged sword. It penetrates where no surgeon's scalpel can go. A surgeon can operate on the brain, but he can't do work on the mind. A surgeon can do surgery on the lips, but she can't do work on the words that come from the lips. A cardiovascular surgeon can do work inside the heart of all things. It's going on right now around this city, right now. But there's nothing the surgeon can touch that would affect our morals. Our minds, our mouths, our morals. Why? Only the Spirit of God can address those things. And that's where this passage touches us. So allow me to go there with the assistance of the Spirit of God. I'll not even ask you to turn to it, but listen to another rendering of Romans 12, 1 and 2. Take your everyday ordinary life. Listen closely. Take your everyday ordinary way of life. You're sleeping, eating, going to work, and walking around life, and place it before God as an offering. Your everyday life, place it before God as an offering. Embracing what God does for you is the best thing you can do for Him. I love that line. Embracing what He does for you is the best thing you can do for Him. Don't become so well adjusted to your culture that you fit into it without even thinking. Instead, fix your attention on God. You'll be changed from the inside out. That's it. That's it. He simply expects us to live a holy life. By that I mean separate from our culture. That is, separate from the lifestyle, the thinking of our culture. That's what it means to be holy. Remember? To be separate, to be set apart. We live in it, but we're not a part of it in lifestyle and thinking. To be authentic in an inauthentic world, to be honest in a dishonest culture, to model a wholesome lifestyle in an unwholesome context where we find ourselves, to be free of corruption and addictions and compromise in a corrupt and addicted and compromising society. That's it. That's it, folks. That's what Peter had in mind when he says, be holy. There's a reason God left us here. I've often thought how easy it would be as soon as we're saved if we could just boop, go to heaven. What kind of witness would we have on this earth? None. So he leaves us in a corrupt world to live an incorruptible life. And so I'm going to offer a simple three-part prayer. Just listen to it with your eyes open, okay? In my mind, I must counteract my depravity with godly thoughts. So, Lord, provide those godly thoughts. In my everyday, workaday world, start my day with godly thoughts. Replace envy with understanding and acceptance. Replace jealousy with encouragement. Replace selfishness with a desire to help others. In my mind, I must counteract my depravity with godly thoughts. So, Lord, provide those godly thoughts. From my mouth, here's the second area, from my mouth. I should be free of all unwholesome words. Lord, prompt those wholesome words. Just as you provide godly thoughts, prompt wholesome words. Put a check on my tongue when I would lash out in profanity. Guard me, Lord, from rushing into a statement that I should not say. I have a good friend who puts it so well. I never felt sorry for the things I did not say. Lord, keep me from saying what I'll later regret. Prompt wholesome words. And through my morals, I need to be cleansed from every compromise. Purify me from compromise. From compromise. You know what's interesting? We never get too old for any of these prayers. Mind, mouth, morals. Let's be vulnerable and unguarded. Like Isaiah, let's not attempt to hide our depravity or ignore our area of great need or deny our weakness or tendency toward erosion. Let's not do that. Let's make God the promise that when we walk into a place like this, we're going to expose ourselves to Him without reservation, hesitation, or reluctance. I urge you to do that right now. Will you bow with me, please? You've listened so carefully and well, and I commend you. But listening is only part of the process. I urge you to search your heart, to see if there be any way of pain, the psalmist writes, any wicked way in you. How about it, teenagers? You're sitting here among us. Any area that needs to be corrected? You know them better than anyone else. Are you sure you know the Savior? Young man, young woman? Sure you've met the Lord? How about an adult in a very responsible position and you're right on the verge of compromising? You know it, God knows it, but nobody else knows it. This is a day to say, Lord, may I be holy in motive, in thought, in action today. If you've never met the Lord Jesus Christ, meet him today. Father, thank you for the morning of worship, and thank you for the occasion of this glorious beginning. How appropriate that our focus is on your holiness, separateness from all iniquity. Remind us of Peter's words that we are to be holy even as the Savior is holy. Help us with that. Begin today. May this message never be forgotten as we realize that the angels are present and the living God has never left us. You see it all. So cleanse us, Father, from those things that have separated us from you, that we might be separate from a world around us that's lost its way. In the name of Jesus, we pray. Everyone said, amen. Amen.
0: Isaiah walked into the temple broken and unworthy, and walked out forgiven and commissioned. 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
1: The first Monday in July 1979, that's when Insight for Living aired its very first radio program. I had no idea what was beginning that day. None. If someone had pulled back the curtain and shown me what God was about to do, I'm not sure my heart could have held the thrill. We were naive. We were stepping out in faith with a national program, and frankly, we had no business being that bold, but we were, and we did, and men and women responded in droves, not because we were clever, not because we had some sophisticated strategy or a slick marketing plan. They responded because we heralded the only thing that has ever actually changed a human heart, the cross we proclaim. Nearly five decades later, nothing has changed. Not one thing that matters. Yes, the reach has grown. The platforms have multiplied. We go places now that would have seemed like science fiction in 1979. Into phones, into earbuds, into languages and nations we could never have imagined on that first Monday morning. But the message, identical. It's the cross. Always the cross. Look around at the world around you. Bodies failing, relationships fractured. Public discourse that sounds more like a brawl than a conversation. Pain in every direction. And right in the middle of all of it, we get to be dispensers of truth. God's truth. The kind
2: that doesn't shift with the headlines or bend with the culture. That's an extraordinary privilege. As we approach June 30th, nearly 46 years after that very first broadcast, I want to invite you to join what God is already doing. Insight for Living carries the light into dark corners we haven't even reached yet. From our very first day until now, let's keep going together.
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I'm John Pantry. 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

0: From Ballymoney in County Antrim, we present Let the Bible Speak. It's good to have you with us today as we spend 15 minutes around the Word of God, preaching Christ in all His fullness to men and women in all their need.
1: And this is Leslie Curran saying hello and welcome in the Saviour's name. Bringing God's Word to us today is the Reverend John Greer, and here he is once again to Let the Bible Speak.
2: Last week we began to look at Romans chapter 8 and the verses 19 to 22. In those verses you find that Paul speaks of creation, groaning and travailing in pain together until now. His language indicates that creation, and by creation here he refers to the physical universe, creation is under some kind of a burden. There is something wrong with creation. Something has happened, because at the beginning all was very good, and then something has taken place that has brought in this situation where creation is actually groaning and travailing in pain, as it puts it here. Now, what is this? Well, we're looking here at creation enduring the curse, and we have noted the different words that are used in these verses 19 to 22 of Romans chapter 8, and we have discovered that the creation is under the curse that has been brought in by the sin of man. The Bible teaches that very clearly, and that great statement in Genesis 3:17 sums it up. Cursed is the ground for thy sake. Man's sin has brought all of the physical ills that mar and scar creation, and we should never forget that. People will blame God for calamities and catastrophes that come upon the earth that afflict men, and yet the Bible teaches us that these calamities are the result of the fall, and all that is in the world by way of sickness, disease, natural catastrophe, so on and so forth, are all to be traced back to the fall of man. Man is the culprit. He is culpable entirely in this matter, and that must never be forgotten. Now, the fact that creation is subject to the curse is revealed in various ways in Scripture. For example, in the Word of God, we find that the disease known as leprosy is frequently used as a figure of sin to show that creation is subject to the curse. In Leviticus 13 and 14, we have the Mosaic record of divine revelation concerning leprosy, its outbreak, its development in the human body, then the laws of God concerning it, and the cleansing ceremony that had to be gone through with regard to the cleansing of the leper. But one of the interesting details is that not only did leprosy affect people, it affected their possessions as well, their properties, and their very valuables and so on. In Leviticus 13, for example, 47 to 49, we find that leprosy is spoken of as having intruded itself into various materials, like cloth and wool and so on, into the very warp and woof of those materials. And that is a portrayal of the existence of sin and its curse in the very fibre of creation. And then in Leviticus 14, 33, 34, 44, 45, we find Moses speaking of leprosy in the house, that is, in the place where man dwells, coming under destruction because of this leprosy. So in this vivid way, the Lord teaches us that sin has brought the curse upon creation. Sin makes itself felt in the warp and woof of the very creation, the very fibre of creation. No matter where we go, where we turn, we find the presence of sin. And sin, of course, brings destruction and ruin. Furthermore, the Word of God shows that creation is subject to the curse by showing that his judgment that came upon wicked people at various times included their possessions. In Numbers 16, 31 to 33, we find that Korah, Dathan, and Abiram, and those 250 princes of the tribe of Reuben who entered into the rebellion of Korah, were all swept away. But we are also told not only were they and their families swept away and swallowed up by the earth, but so were their houses and their possessions. Now, there was none of the guilt of sin in their physical possessions or in the materials that made up their homes, but all was swept away to signify the sin and the guilt of the people and God's abhorrence of their crime, to signify that man's sinful ways and the curse that follows his sin come upon the very creation itself. Now, at the beginning, man was made Lord of the creation, signified by Adam's naming the creatures, as we read there in Genesis 2, 19 and 20. Therefore, when he sinned, the infliction of the punishment fell on the creation itself. So creation is enduring the curse, and we see this in these different ways. Man was made Lord and head of creation, therefore when he fell and he sinned, the curse followed to fall upon all creation itself. Now that's a reminder to us all, most certainly, of the curse that man is under. Creation's under the curse because of man's sin. So how much more must it be seen that man himself is under the curse? So creation is enduring the curse. But then creation is expecting the coming. In verse 19, we read, Romans 8, 19, "For the earnest expectation of the creature waiteth for the manifestation of the sons of God." Creation here is said to be in a state of expectation. In the original text, there is one word that is here translated earnest expectation. And the word literally means to look or to watch with an outstretched head. Now you can think immediately of the posture that is signified by the meaning of that word expectation. You see, it signifies someone who, for example, may be on the deck of a ship and he has been sailing for many days without seeing land, and he's looking or watching with his head stretched out, his neck elongated almost, as he gazes longingly toward the horizon, hoping to see the land. He expects to see it because he knows he's going in the right direction, and therefore he's looking with longing and expectancy to see the shore. So here we find that creation is actually described as having an expectancy, a longing, and it is for the manifestation of the sons of God. Notice also in verse 20 that while creation has been subjected to the curse, it is not a hopeless subjection. It says, "Who hath subjected the same in hope." So creation is represented here as waiting and hoping for something yet to be. And note again in verse 22, where it is said that the creation is groaning and travailing in pain. While, as we have noted, there is the evidence of the curse in this language, it has a higher significance also. It is the groaning and the travailing of a birth. Creation is depicted as in a state of expectancy, like the woman in her pangs and pains, as she awaits the day of the coming forth of new life and a new existence. This is also, as I say, the higher meaning of this language. The whole creation groaneth and travaileth in pain together until now. So creation is represented as waiting and hoping and expecting something yet to be. What that is implied in these verses. It is the coming again of our Lord Jesus Christ. In verse 19, the creation is said to be waiting for the manifestation of the sons of God. And in verse 21, there's reference made to the glorious liberty of the children of God. Now, what are these experiences other than the deliverance of the saints at the coming of Christ, when he will resurrect his people and bring them into their state of glory? Then there will be the manifestation of the sons of God. Then there will be the enjoyment of the glorious liberty of the children of God. And we go on to see that in verse 23, where it speaks of believers specifically, and it says that even we ourselves groan within ourselves, waiting for the adoption, to wit, the redemption of our bodies. So the focus shifts here to the people of God and their longing for the grand deliverance, including the redemption of their bodies. But that will take place only at the Saviour's coming. So the point is clear. Creation is expecting the coming of Christ. Now again, think of the reference in verse 20 to creation being subject to vanity in hope. Under the supernatural power, control, and operation of God, the very creation is imbued with a hope, a longing, this expectancy of the appearance of the Redeemer. And you read that, for example, in Psalm 96, 11 to 13, where it speaks of the sea roaring and the trees of the wood clapping their hands because they're waiting for the coming of the Lord. Creation is actually their urge to sing before the Lord, for he cometh. Now, what is the reason for this expectancy of creation? The answer is that in his redemptive work, the Lord died to deliver the very creation from the curse imposed on it by sin. The release of creation from the curse comes under the redemptive work of our Lord Jesus Christ. For example, in Luke 22:44, it signified there that when the Lord was in the Garden of Gethsemane, he sweat, as it were, great drops of blood falling down to the ground, to the place of the curse, signifying that the ground would be delivered. In Ruth 2, 4 and 9, we have a foreshadowing of this. We find that Boaz, the kinsman redeemer, not only bought Ruth to be his bride, but he bought back the land that had been forfeited by the sin of Elimelech. A clear portrayal

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1: 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Our mailing address is Let the Bible Speak, Ballymoney, County Antrim, BT 53 6PE. 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Thank you for listening today. Don't forget that we're on air here each weekday morning, Monday to Friday. So do remember to join us at this same time as we Let the Bible Speak.

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I'm gonna take my foolish pride, get it on a southbound freight, and let it ride. 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

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I'm gonna take my foolish pride, get it on a southbound freight, and let it ride. 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I wanna go home. Yeah.

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'Cause you know I rode a freight train north to Detroit City. And after all these years, I find I've just been wasting my time. 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

your hands. Well, life on the farm is kind of laid back. Ain't much an old country boy like me can't have. It's early to rise, early in a sack. I thank God I'm a country boy. Well, a simple kind of life never did me no harm. Raising me a family and working on the farm. 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Life ain't nothing but

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It was a day I'll always remember. 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

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We are just a phone call away to make one of the necessities of life a pleasure. 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

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So call us on 02828 267 127. You will not be disappointed. 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

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Beginning our gospel broadcast, we have a lovely track indeed, Christ Took Your Place.

Taking a reading from Revelation chapter 22 and verse 13. The Lord Jesus Christ speaking, he says, I am Alpha and Omega, the first and the last, the beginning and the end. The thought, the focal point. The central message of the Bible is the Lord Jesus Christ. In Genesis, Jesus is the seed of the woman. In Exodus, he is the Passover lamb. In Leviticus, he is the atoning sacrifice. In Numbers, the smitten rock. In Deuteronomy, he is the prophet. In Joshua, he is the captain of the Lord of hosts. In Judges, he is known as the deliverer. In Ruth, he is known as the heavenly kinsman. In the six books of Kings, he is known as the promised king. In Nehemiah, he is known as the restorer of the nation. In the book of Esther, he is known as the advocate. In the book of Job, he is known as my redeemer. In the book of

0: of the Bible is the story of salvation through the Lord Jesus Christ, and the whole world needs to know this story. Who will you tell today? Or to whom will you pass on a copy of the precious Word of God?
1: In the harvest field there is work to do, for the grain is ripe and the reapers few. And the Master's voice bids the workers true heed the call that he gives today. Crowd the garner well with its sheaves all bright. Let the song be glad and the heart be light. Fill the precious hours ere the shades of night take the place of the golden day. In the gleaner's path may be rich reward, though the time seems long and the labour hard. For the Master's joy with his chosen shared drives the gloom from the darkest day. Lo, the harvest home in the realms above shall be gained by each who has toiled and strove, when the Master's voice, in its tones of love, calls away to eternal day.
0: We now conclude the Gospel broadcast with a lovely piece of music.

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dreamed I went to hillbilly heaven. And just as I arrived, the old curtain lifted, and there on stage stood who else but Roy Acuff and Tex Ritter. They said, "Well, how you doing? Come on in here. I know there's some folks you want to see. Over there's our newest member, your old friend Conway Twitty. Say hello, darling. And there's gentleman Jim Reeves singing with Heaven's Choir. Roger Miller, he just got here. He's making everybody laugh. Of course, you know Roy Orbison can sing just as high as anybody here. And Ernest Tubb can sing as low. And Patsy Cline, well, I bet she's the best singing angel here. And Dottie West is probably the prettiest. There's the old pea picker Ernie Ford, Jimmy Rogers, George Morgan, Hank Williams, and the wondering boy Webb Pierce. The old honky-tonker himself, Lefty Frizzell. My goodness, what a group. And would you just listen to Mother Maybelle over there picking the wildwood flower with the angel band? You know, I personally think she's just about God's favorite. And Marty Robbins, well, he's still getting more encores than anybody else up here, just like he used to down on Earth. Yeah, well, there's Elvis. They still call him the king, but we know they're not talking about the real king up here.

text. I said, well, who do you think might be showing up, say, within the next 40, 50, 60 years? They handed me a big tally book, and in it I saw names like Johnny Cash, George Jones, Merle Haggard, Don Gibson, Mel Tillis, Farron Young, Kitty Wells, some of the newer ones like Vince Gill and Garth Brooks. Of course, they talked about Minnie Pearl, the Judds, Tanya Tucker, Reba McEntire, Hank Jr., oh, of course, Buck Owens, Roy Rogers, Gene Autry, Randy Travis, and Willie Nelson. There's old Chet. I said, well, where's Porter Wagoner's name? Oh, there it is. And then there was Loretta Lynn and Tammy Wynette and Dolly Parton. That's when

This is John Morrison presenting this gospel broadcast, and over the next few minutes we will be having a little look at God's holy and precious word. And beginning our gospel broadcast, we have a lovely track indeed, I'll Fly Away.

I'm taking a reading from 1 Corinthians chapter 14 and verse 33. God is not the author of confusion, but of peace. The thought, God cares for you. This is one of the greatest guides to knowing God's will, to knowing exactly what you're meant to do in life. Who of us have not asked in times of affliction and difficulty, does God really care for me? The psalmist said, refuge failed me. Nobody cared for my soul. Martha, who was overconcerned with her workday duties, said to Jesus, Lord, do you not care? How many faithful, loving mothers, overwhelmed by burdens of motherhood, have cried anxiously, Lord, do you not care? That question is forever answered in those reassuring words of Peter, He careth for you. This is the word of God. Even if the world passes away, it will not change. You can be confident that God cares for you. If he didn't, would he have sent Christ into the world to die for you? Of course not. That is why you can always turn to him for the strength and encouragement that you need. Yes, life can be overwhelming at times, but when it is, remember this. God knows what you are facing, and he really cares.

Well, I'd like to thank you very much indeed for your company, and please plan to tune in again at the same time tomorrow. And in the meantime, we conclude our gospel broadcast with a lovely piece of music.